0: And there's four slices of Global Garage covers, starting in Italy with Glee and Jelly covering the Who's I'm a Boy. Then to Uruguay for Los Mocas. You can see them on our socials. Popular band across Latin America, part of what was called the Uruguayan Invasion. This band very heavily influenced by the Stones. Los Mocas covering Paint It Black. Then another band you can see on our socials, Los No, out of Spain. From a four-track, 45 RPM, 7-inch EP released in 1966, this band formed in Barcelona 66, disbanded just a year later, Lost No covering Gloria, and then to Peru for Los Yorks. One of the leading Peruvian bands of the 60s, A-side of a 1968 45 on a label called MAG, Los Yorks with La Alegría de tu Amor, Sunshine of Your Love.
1: Phil Gray's retrospect.
0: I'm going to bring it back to New Zealand for a guy called Ray Wolfe. Many New Zealanders will remember him as a musician, appearing in TV advertisements, fronting Play School. He was born in Dagenham in the UK, came with his family to New Zealand in 1962. Within a month, he'd come to the attention of Eldred Stebbing of Stebbing Studios and toured in support of British singer Helen Shapiro. He'd actually formed a band age 13 called the Wildcats, then another band called the Group 5. Did many, many things in the New Zealand music scene, including fronting the Avengers for this release. Little Things That Happened was the A-side. This is the B-side. Cover of The Who's La La Lies.

Hi, this is Pete Townsend of The Who. I just want to say that the United States Air Force is a great place to be, a great place to learn a space-age skill and serve your country, too. The Aerospace Team, that's where all the breakthroughs are. See your United States Air Force recruiter. Find out how you, too, can fly the skies, reach for the moon, and touch the stars in the United States Air Force.

0: And that is two Who covers, Ray Wolfe and the Avengers from New Zealand covering La La Lies. Then a Swedish cover of The Who from the Sunspots out of Stockholm, 1965. This band actually shared an LP with a band called the Lee Kings and released two 45s in the mid-60s, the wildest of which, the one we had, the Sunspots out of Sweden covering My Generation.
1: Phil is a terrific guy. He's working very hard.
0: Retrospect. And that brings us to the end of this episode of Retrospect, all covers. Remember, if you'd like to catch back episodes, last week's episode was all fuzz. Loads of back episodes on all good podcasting platforms. And remember, you can buy me a coffee or a beer. Just look for any Retrospect social post across Facebook, Insta, TikTok, and Blue Sky sometimes. You'll find a way you can support the show. And plenty of you do, shout out to Ed Klee. Thanks, man. Appreciate the beers. Leaving you with an instrumental. We're going back to Italy. For a band I've played a few times on the show, they did an album called Beatles Mania, which was all Beatles covers. But this time, I'm looking to a 1964 LP released on RCA Italiana. This is I Meteors, the track Nel Antro del Radella Montana, which is In the Hall of the Mountain King. Thanks for being here. I'm Phil Gray for Retrospect 60s Garage Punk Show.

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Welcome, welcome, welcome to the Radio Nowhere Show, episode 164 for those keeping score at home. I'm the producer and the host of the show, Dr. Don. I hope you're in the mood for some bitchin' tunes today, because that's what I'm going to give you. Some old stuff from the 60s and 70s for the kids, and some new stuff from the current millennium for the old-timers. I don't know what my record is, but I've got 18 songs queued up today, which seems like a lot to me. I kick things off this week with some hard-driving Motown from the Temptin' Temptations and Ball of Confusion. Ready? Let's go. Talk to you in 30.

After the Temptations, it was the band with a cover of a hit from the Platters, The Great Pretender, then one from someone who left us way too soon, Jim Croce, with A Long Time Ago. After that, a rare instrumental from the Bob Seger System, Dr. Fine. I followed that with Wait from the Beatles from their Rubber Soul album. Then guitar virtuoso Leo Kottke with The Tennessee Toad. Sick Again from Led Zeppelin was next, then Born Under a Bad Sign by Cream, and a live version of George Harrison performing Awaiting on You All from the Concert for Bangladesh soundtrack. And to close out the set, Grand Funk Railroad and We're an American Band live at the LA Forum. It's cover story time, and guess what? It started with that track from Grand Funk Railroad. It was less of some kind of patriotic declaration as it was a loud and proud celebration of the hedonistic lifestyle of a rock band in the day. If you check the wiki page for this song, it'll tell you that the song has been covered a few times, but for some reason it doesn't mention my favorite cover, the one by James Jeffrey Plewman, better known to his fans as Nash the Slash. This guy was a real character. Nash performed wearing a tuxedo and top hat with his head wrapped in surgical bandages, looking like a classy and invisible man. His tools of choice were electric violin, mandolin, synthesizer, keyboards, and of course, the Glockenspiel. And he sounded like this.

You're on the Metal Barn with Ricardo Pantera, 5 minutes alone, and Rita Haney, who runs Dimebag Darrell's estate, has announced that Dime Guitars, spelt with a Z at the end, are now the only home of Dimebag Darrell licensed guitars. Now, this is after a bit of a nasty split with Dean that ended up in court. But the guy who started Dean Guitars, Dean Zielinski, is, by the sounds of things, no longer with Dean, and he is now the guy that is building all the Dimebag Guitars for Dimebag Guitars. So that's interesting. And apparently, you know, Rita Haney was saying the mission is simple, is to build guitars Dimebag would be playing today. But there seems to be a misconception that Dime had a relationship with the Dean Guitars of today. It simply isn't true. He never had a relationship with them. He was killed 3 weeks after signing the deal. So a little bit of animosity sounds like still kicking around there. Check these guys out. There's a band out of Mexico, and they've got a little bit of a Finnish component as well. And to be honest, they sound like Swedish death metal to me. I see what you think. They're called Ulthima, U-L-T-H-I-M-A, and this is their latest single. It is White Raven here on the Metal Bar.

You're on the Middle Bar with Ricardo. That is Carcass, and those guys are in New Zealand on the 2nd of October playing at Studio. 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Time to sign off, as we always do, with a

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9: Boom!

for those repairs, which a lot of people said were unnecessary, but also the ballroom, of which American taxpayers got stuck with $300 million when we weren't supposed to pay a dime. And Rump said, oh, it's all my money. I'm paying for it. Yeah, sure. Ricardo is a fantastic on-air personality. We're glad to have him as our pinch hitter on a yearly basis. And he's going to take over on Wednesday, June 8th, I believe. And then we'll be back the following week, the Mystery Man. And I, my co-conspirator, who watches levels, gives advice, and makes this show and doing it really fun. All right. That's our team. Thanks for your ears. If you're listening, you are part of our posse. And if you like interesting music, I'll get to this eventually. How's this? The Zombies? Rock and Roll Hall of Fame? Not that it means a heck of a lot anymore. Great band, including Rod Argent and this guy, who are still leading the Zombies. Rod Argent had a stroke a couple of years ago, and he can't tour. They haven't recorded since then. So this is Colin Blunstone, recorded in London on October 25th of that year. And man, does he do a swell cover of Tim Hardin's Misty Roses. And here's the evidence here on the Pale Face Parabola on Free FM 89.0 out of Hamilton, NZ, and podcast all around the known universe, and hopefully a couple miles beyond.

0: yeah, that was a fantastic sound. So who's with who? Hey, gentlemen, thanks for the pause for the call now. We're going to sit back and relax, because we get to the back of those sounds. And we're going to side of the record now. This is the buzz of speed on the needle. We're going to do. When I finish my little song, I turn us over and dig the other side. Are you ready?
1: We're going to take a little break. So don't go away, for goodness sake. We're going to have a little smoke and powder our nose. And then we'll be back to tickle your toes.

microphone on JB mouthing off. Not an uncommon occurrence here on this Tour de Farce. Retrospect number 733 follows us. I listened to the show over the weekend. Ooba dooba, it's good. Covers of 60 songs, a lot of bands from around the world covering things that we know and singing them in a different tongue. Fantastic. Speaking of tongues, Foreign Tongues by the Stones out in 2 weeks' time on July 10th. The Buzz, it's really good. Can't wait. Keith was on the Today Show, I guess, Sunday morning this week, and the guy interviewing

him asked, "Have you lasted this long?" He said, Keith said, "I don't know. Ask my doctor. I don't know if I have enough time to ask Keith Richards' doctor about how he's kept him alive all these years." It was a feat commonly, to that point, unknown to modern man. This gambit in the background, first time, I think, ever that we played it on this show. I used to, often on my show here in New Jersey. This is Brian Setzer, one of the handful of tremendous guitar players from our age that I guess got stamped and forever cast as a cartoon figure due to the outfits in the Stray Cats. Man, this guy's got blistering fingers. And this is the intermission track from his album, Setzer Goes Instrumental. I have heard that the Brian Setzer Orchestra, especially the Christmas show, is better than the Stray Cats, which I find hard to believe. But I'd love to experience it someday and give you an informed opinion. Blues Magoos before that with their intermission break from Electric Comic Book, released in May of 1967. They're pretty ahead of the curve for the band. Phil played somebody doing We Ain't Done Nothing Yet or Seen Nothing Yet on his program on Retrospect this week. And that piece, not on Electric Comic Book, but it's what you would call dated material at this point, because it's kind of like them trying to jump on the psychedelic litmus test. And before the Blues Magoos and Brian Setzer, we played a bunch of stuff I can't really see at this point. Ah, now we got it. Jackson Browne. I don't like him personally, and I don't like a lot of his music. But the Holdout album, which was released today in 1980, I thought that record was really good. Semi-Springsteen-esque, like a lot of people were trying to do at that point, because it was a really infectious sound. But I thought, wow, if this is Jackson Browne, aside from all those mopey records that he used to do and hanging out with the Eagles, which immediately is brand X on my hit list. Yeah, this isn't bad. And I heard the title track there. Again, on this, the day it was released, 46 years ago. Before Jackson, a self-indulgent track, Cream, from Disraeli Gears, again released in 1967, and the track called SWLABR. And I want to send it out to the memory, as I pound my heart, to my former neighbor, Steve Grant, the hippest guy, one of them anyway, on the block I grew up in, on. And he used to stick speakers in the window while we were playing basketball in the backyard. And then when it got to, "And the rainbow wears a beard," da-da-da, he would put his head in the window and sing that and then duck back in. Really funny guy. Real peaceful guy. Cream. The Swabbler. The instrumental we played in that set, Fish, Believe It or Don't, from A Picture of Nectar. Now, I had heard a lot of hype about the band from Burlington, Vermont, and I got their album Lawn Boy, and I thought it was terrible. Then there was a record after that, and I was like, yeah, okay. Then this album came out, and it's like, wow, these guys really upped their game musically. Heard the track called Megillah, which I'll send out to Gorillas Everywhere if you're hip to 60s cartoons. Trey Anastasio, Paige McConnell, John Fishman, and who's the other guy? I don't know. Still active, still touring. Trey Anastasio seems to work constantly. And they started off, a lot of people hate them, slapped the Grateful Dead.

0: tag on them, because a lot of those fans glommed on to the fish scene after Jerry Garcia died. It's like, so what?
1: Before fish, I heard a Spanish band called Reyes 73, which I imagine is when this record was released. There's no Inglés on here. So I'll give this a try so you all can tee-hee at the hapless host. Un lamento hecho canción, which I guess means son or something. I like this record. I don't love it. It's out on the Mr. Bongo label, who does a lot of high-quality reissues. And this is one of them. Kind of reminds me somewhat of the Talking Heads, if they spoke in Spanish. Reyes 73 from Baya Mison. Get it? Thank you. I'm not going to try again. Colored Bloodstone got the set started off with an orchestrated version of Tim Hardin's Misty Roses, a song that just brings me to my knees every time I hear it. Tim's version first, really jazzy and poignant. And Colin Blunstone, what a singer, from the Zombies, did that track on a live album that was released within the last 3 months. Colin looks like he should be in a grade B thriller movie with the front photo. Colin Blunstone, Never and More Live from Union Chapel, again recorded in London on October 25th, 2024. That's where we've been in the set. Once more, Brian. Braun. Okay. The last word. This is in Smithsonian Magazine, which we recommend as we begin all the news that gives you fits. What is the most American innovation? More than 600 Smithsonian readers shared their own ideas, from the distribution of electric power and mass-produced antibiotics to the gene editing technique CRISPR and the confirmation of dark matter. So, some ideas to run by you. The bread slicer. I try not to eat too much bread, although we just had a bagel on the way up here. A transistor, which I definitely vote for, it comes into play when we do the show, obviously. Thomas Paine's book, Common Sense, released in 1791, one of the key intellectual gambits of the American Revolution. I've read it. It's amazing. The electric washing machine. Caller ID. Oh, yeah. It lets me know, but sometimes the scamologists have gotten so clever, they'll use local exchanges. So my cell phone number is my business line. And, you know, I see it come up. I'm thinking, okay, yeah, that must be a call for the shop. By no means. I'm being plagued at least 3 times a day with some kind of voice thing that I'm being offered. The Morse telegraph. This is all American innovations. The John Deere plow. Artificial intelligence, which may want come back to biting us in the hiney. Air conditioning. Thank God for air conditioning. We had to get it in our house, central air conditioning, when my mother got sick with multiple sclerosis back in the late 60s. And, you know, it helped her a little, which is what it was put in for. It helped us a lot because we couldn't relate to the other houses where there was hot air blowing around, and not just for me talking in it. The moon landing. Yahoo! Yahoo! What a day for America. The 40-hour work week. The electric guitar. Thank you, Leo Fender and Les Paul. The Human Genome Project. The Emancipation Proclamation. Long overdue. The personal computer, the PC. Absolutely.

My dad, a brilliant man. He had one of the first ones on our block that I knew of and knew how to use it, most importantly, back in the age of floppy disks. Television innovated here in America, and then the Japanese perfected it and are still resented for quote-unquote stealing. The Declaration of Independence, a really interesting document. I'm one of those people who think things like the American Constitution is a movable feast, where you don't have to be stuck to the morals and principles of the day of 1776. We've moved on. There's some things that could and should be amended, and they're not. But that's just IMHO. Modern solar cells. The microchip. The Clean Water Act. Are you listening, Rump? You and your reflecting pool? Synthetic insulin. Thank God for that. National parks, of which I hear in the West, Trump actually took some of the money appropriated for national parks and put it into some of his projects, because that's what that man does. I saw something about New Zealand's former Prime Minister, Jacinda Ardern, her book, A Different Kind of Power, is now in paperback. I got to get that book. In fact, I want to go to a bookstore today and get that and the John Krakauer book, because I don't have enough to read in my life. But Jacinda, admired from afar here in America. I know she's got at least one fan, me, and two, Stephen Colbert. It's on his program a lot. Robotics are American. And I'm told that if you don't want to sleep at night, watch YouTube videos on robotics. Jazz, our music. Which is in the sales ghetto of the music business. But Louis Armstrong and Duke Ellington and Coleman Hawkins and Dexter Gordon and Miles Davis and John Coltrane changed the world, as did Billie Holiday, my favorite female singer of all time. The civil rights movement. Imagine how brave those people had to be to walk across the Birmingham Bridge in 1965, getting pelted verbally and sometimes with objects, getting arrested. Martin Luther King wasn't sure that he was going to live when he got thrown in jail down there. So he thought, they've got me. I'm like, this might be a tough one to get out of. And amazingly, apparently the story is that Bobby Kennedy, who was then Attorney General, called up somebody down there and said, if something happens to Martin Luther King, we're coming after you. And Bobby Kennedy, it's amazing, first off, that his wackadoo son now has policy say here in America. Bobby Kennedy changed from being a hard ASS attorney general to going to impoverished Mississippi homes. There's video of it in 1968 when he was running for president, and showing real empathy versus the fakery that goes on a lot now and ends as soon as the campaigns are over. Kudos. Jody Foster said, being gay is like being left-handed. It's beautifully different. I'm not gay. I'm straight. I'm married. But you know, I read that quote and I thought, that's fantastic. And Wilco, A Ghost Is Born, was released 24 years ago on June 22nd. I didn't like that album at first, following Yankee Foxtrot Hotel, or Hotel Foxtrot. It was

too obviously a move towards krautrock. Not that I have anything against Kraftwerk and Can and Faust. You know, that's a cool and different kind of sound. Well, our friend the Morp went to see Wilco live last week, and he's in the tank for them anyway, but he said, really, it was fantastic. Just fantastic. I was like, okay, finally you leave me on a bummer in Gaza. Next time anybody tries to defend Netanyahu, especially here in America, 622 essential medications were completely unavailable over a year ago after the country was bombed to shreds with no restraint from Netanyahu and the war hawks in Israel. It's Black Music Month around the world. Every day is Black Music Month in my house. Jimmy Carter started it. I didn't know that, but I do now. Music, you say? Let's go to Africa.

Woohoo! That is scary, kiddies. Some creepy music. Bill Frisell, a versatile guitar player from his CD Nashville, released a while ago on the None Such label. There's not many like Bill Frisell. He's got his toes in a lot of different tracks of sand musically. Well known and well thought of in the jazz world. And I'll send this one out to, well, the big guy and I, because the title of this track is We're Not From Around Here. Swamp Zombies dive bombed in for a brief stay with a frenzy of music in action, ended the set with Hiss Golden Messenger. This guy's interesting. I read a piece on him recently. I tried him out before. I thought he was good. Not overly compelling. Listen to this record. It's damn good. Heard the track called Seneca from the album I'm People on his own label. He's a guy who walks his own way. Before Hiss Golden Messenger, the Rolling Stones with the original version of Start Me Up, a song I never want to hear ever again in my life. But that having a reggae flow to it, I thought I'd lay it on you tonight. That's from the Deluxe Tattoo You offering that came out several years ago. And again, the band gearing up for the new album release. No tour, but album. Then, We Got You Dancing, I'm assuming, and I want names if you weren't. Lena Lovitch from Stateless. This from the Toy Box reissue that came out a couple years ago. Yes, I succumbed because I'm a sucker for that album, Stateless, which I thought was just fantastic when it came out in 1979 and still do on the Stiff label. And I love this box set. And we heard the Slavic dance version of Lucky Number from Lena Lovitch, who miraculously went out on tour with both Devo and the B-52s last year. Preceding Lenny, as I've heard people call her, Sparks, more weirdos, from Propaganda. It's the album where they were tied up on the album cover. 19...

Was the album after Come On Over My House? Ron Mayall writing a song that was zany, as he tended to do. And the piece was called BC from Sparks, Russell and Ron. Still touring, still active. It's wild to see those guys who were consigned to the art house dustbin of

Delaney Davidson there with Everything Is Here from his 2026 album of the same name. He was accompanied by Heather Webb on that track. She's a great jazz and orchestral musician from Christchurch. Looking on the other side of the swell, as is the philosophy here on Down Under Currents, here are The Bleeders with their classic track Out of Time. It was released back in 2005, but The Bleeders are still going. From West Auckland, the hardcore punk band are currently on tour. By the time you hear this, they will have already played in Kirikiriroa Hamilton, but also have shows coming up in New Plymouth on Friday 26 June, and then Auckland on Saturday 27 June.

And that brings us to the end of the first episode of Down Under Currents. I'm your host, Gary Farrow. Hope you've enjoyed the show and will join me for next week's episode 2. I'll leave you with a gentle but progressive track from The Veils called Little White Bird from their new album, Fragile World. Cheers.

The current never stops moving. 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

God knows it all. I find this fact to be beyond my understanding, but I believe it. You and I have a Maker. He formed our hearts, and even before time began, our lives are in His hands. He knows my name. He knows my every thought. He sees each tear that falls. He hears me when I call. Can you join me in saying, I have a Father? He calls me His very own. He will never leave me, no matter where I go. Every one of us needs to know the eternal and living God as our own Father, as the God of our comfort and strength for every day here on earth and for eternity. We read in the Bible that it is not God's will for any to perish, but that all should come to the knowledge of eternal life. God made hell as a place for Satan and his angels. It is not God's desire that any man, woman, boy or girl should go there, but He has given to each of us the ability and the freedom to choose our eternal destiny, and has made the way for us to be saved from the penalty for our sin by giving His Son as our substitute. Jesus, the God-man, is waiting to hear you ask Him into your life so that He can walk with you from this day and for eternity. I'm so glad that God has forgiven me of my sin and has taken me into His great family. It gets better as the days and years go by. There is nothing for which I would exchange it, because there is nothing which compares to the love of the ever-living, holy God of creation. The Maranatha singers are now going to sing, He Has Made Me Glad. Lenny LeBlanc will follow with, There Is None Like You.

Christ Jesus is the only one who can give to you and to me the gift of sins forgiven and the absolute certainty of eternal life with him in the glory and the beauty of his heaven. With our life in his care, we can each look forward with confidence to the days of our future, because he knows about every one of them, and they are in his hands. It is with confidence that I urge you to accept him today as your own Saviour, because if not today, then in a coming day you will bow before him and declare that he is Lord of all. My time with you is almost over for today, so I will leave you with Ron Kennelly as he sings the song Ancient of Days. I am Albert Randall.

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1: Hello, and here we are again with another edition of our exploration of Nam Ka Pel's mind training like the rays of the sun. I hope your week has been fruitful, prosperous, and happy. Last week, in an effort to show that our relationships change from life to life, we investigated a few cases of people who remembered past lives, sometimes within one particular family. This was in response to an instruction in Mind Training Like the Rays of the Sun that says, subjugate all the reasons for selfishness, which led Nam Ka Pel to comment, we should suppress every instance of attachment and hatred that gives rise to exaggerated prejudices about friends, foes, or strangers, the attractive and unattractive. This is because worldly phenomena in general are unreliable, and relations between friends and foes in particular are uncertain. And he quoted Nagarjuna, saying, your father becomes your son, your mother your wife, and your enemies your friends. The opposite also takes place. Therefore, in cyclic existence is no certainty at all. Now, the next in this series of slogans under the heading The Irreversible Commitments of Mind Training, explanation of what appears in the text as verse, is train consistently to deal with difficult situations. Remember that mind training like the rays of the sun is a commentary on another text, the 7 points of mind training. And so this slogan comes originally from that text. It's a bit odd that there are two sections under the heading The Irreversible Commitments of Mind Training, and there are an explanation of what appears in the text as verse and an explanation of what appears in the text as maxims. I think the slogans we're going through must have been in verse in the original text, but that has got lost in translation, and what we have now is a set of maxims or slogans much the same as those that appear in the next section. So don't get confused about what is verse and what is maxim. And then before we get into the meaning of train consistently with difficult situations, let's bring to mind our motivation for participating in the program, as we usually do. I recently read an article on www.psychologytoday.com by Dr. Jim Taylor on motivation. It's entitled Personal Growth, the Desire to Change, and it has something to do with dealing with difficult situations, because part of the process of change entails the uncomfortable practice he calls the grind. This is what Dr. Taylor says. According to the research of Dr. Anders Ericsson, motivation is the most significant predictor of success. In simple terms, Dr. Ericsson found that experts in many walks of life, whether sport, music, chess, dance, or business, had put in the most hours at their craft. He coined the phrase, it takes 10 years and 10,000 hours to become an expert. Other research has shown that the longer someone is in a career, the less important innate ability, i.e. intelligence, is, and the more important motivation becomes. In other words, the most successful people just keep plugging away longer than others. Why is the relationship between motivation and success so robust?

High motivation will ensure total preparation, which will in turn ensure maximum performance and results. The same concept of motivation applies to making changes in your life. The reality is that change is difficult because in all likelihood, you've been the way you currently are for a long time and your habits are deeply ingrained. Your ability to find and maintain your motivation for meaningful and long-lasting change will ultimately determine whether you're able to break long-standing habits and patterns. Let's first consider what motivation is in very practical terms. Motivation can be defined in the following ways: an internal or external drive that prompts a person to action, the ability to initiate and persist towards a chosen objective, putting 100% of your time, effort, energy, and focus into your goal attainment, being able to pursue change in the face of obstacles, boredom, fatigue, stress, and the desire to do other things. The determination to resist ingrained and unhealthy patterns and habits. Doing everything you can to make the changes you want in your life. But it's one thing to saying you are motivated to make changes and achieve your goals. It's entirely a different thing to have that motivation translate into actual action towards those goals. Motivation is so important because it impacts every aspect of your efforts at change. And then Dr. Taylor lists the various stages in which to keep the motivation going. These are preparation to make the changes, patience in giving yourself time for the changes to occur, persistence when old habits and patterns resist your efforts, perseverance in overcoming obstacles and setbacks, lifestyle that supports the changes, ultimate achievement of the desired changes. He goes on to say that every person has a different motivation driving them to make change. He says, the motivation matrix breaks down motivation along two dimensions, internal versus external, and positive versus negative. The resulting four quadrants can each provide motivation, but will produce different experiences and outcomes. The first he lists is internal positive, which includes challenge, desire, passion, satisfaction, self-validation. The likely outcome of this is successful change and fulfillment. Then external positive means recognition and appreciation from others, financial rewards, and so on. The likely outcome of this type of motivation, he says, is some change, partial fulfillment, because of a dependency on others for continued change and good feelings. The third quadrant is internal negative, driven by threat, fear of failure, inadequacy, and insecurity. The likely outcome of this kind of motivation is some change, but a possible relapse. And finally, the external negative quadrant includes fear of loss of a job or relationship, insufficient respect from others, financial or social pressures, pressure from significant others, and an unstable life. This kind of motivation will likely lead to some success with a high risk of relapse. Obviously, Dr. Taylor says, the ideal type of motivation is internal positive, because the motivation is coming from a place of strength and security. At the same time, there has been research that has shown that many successful people are driven to achieve their goals by insecurity, suggesting that an internal negative or external negative motivation can lead to change, though rarely happiness. Which quadrant do you think you belong to? He asks, and suggests that if you're not in the internal positive quadrant, you might want to reevaluate your motivations and work towards that place in the matrix. He continues, all else being equal, whatever you put into your change efforts is what you will get out of them. The problem I see among many people who say they want to change is a disconnect between their efforts and their goals. People say they really want to change, but their efforts don't reflect that stated motivation. What this tells me is that there's often a gap between the goals many people have and the effort they're putting into these goals. It's easy to say that you want to change. It's much more difficult to actually make that happen. If you have this kind of disconnect, you have two choices. You can either lower your change goals to match your efforts, or you can raise your efforts to match your goals. There's no right choice.

But if you're truly motivated to change, you better make sure you're doing the work necessary to achieve your goals. And then he talks about the hard part of making change, what he calls the grind. He says, the difficult nature of making changes means that you will likely be putting in an effort that will take you far beyond the point at which it is inspiring or fun. This juncture is what I call the grind, which starts when actions necessary to produce meaningful change become stressful, tiring, and tedious. The grind is also the point at which your efforts towards change really count. The grind is what separates those who are able to change from those who are not. Many people who reach this point in the process of change either ease up or give up because change is just too darn hard. But truly motivated people reach the grind and keep on going. Many self-help gurus will say that you have to love the grind. I say that, except for a very few hyper-motivated people, love isn't in the cards because there's not much to love in the grind. But how you respond to the grind lies in along a continuum. Loving the grind is rare. At the other end of the continuum is, I hate the grind. And if you feel this way, you're not likely to stay motivated to change. I suggest that you neither love nor hate the grind. Simply accept it as part of the deal in striving towards a better you. The grind may not feel very good, but what does feel good is seeing your efforts pay off with the changes you want. Finding the motivation to change means maintaining your efforts consistently when it would be easy to give up. It involves doing everything possible to achieve your change goals. Motivation to change begins with what I call the three D's. The first D stands for direction. Before you can begin the process of change, you must first consider the different directions you can go in your life. You could continue your life as it is now, make immediate and dramatic changes, or take a slower route to change. The second D represents decision. With these three choices of direction, you must decide on one direction in which to go. None of these directions is necessarily right or wrong, better or worse. They're simply your options. Your choice will dictate whether you make changes in your life and the amount of time and effort you put into those changes. The third D stands for dedication. And once you've made your decision, you must dedicate yourself to it. If your decision is to make significant changes in your life, whether quickly or slowly, then this last step will determine whether those changes are realized. Your decision to change will then become a top priority in your life. Only by being completely dedicated to your direction and decision will you ensure that you have the motivation you will need to achieve your change goals. And that is Dr. Jim Taylor, adjunct professor at the University of San Francisco and the Wright Institute in Berkeley, a former U.S. top 20 ranked alpine ski racer and the author of 15 books. In terms of Buddhist motivation, of course, we have to take an even longer view because we're unlikely to become an expert even after 10 years and 10,000 hours of practice. His Holiness the Dalai Lama says, our ultimate success may come after many, many lifetimes, and so our motivation has to be extremely powerful and resilient. We have to keep our motivation and the benefits of our practice foremost in mind and remind ourselves again and again why we are following methods like the mind training practices. It helps to remember that the benefit will help not only ourselves, but countless others as well, and not in any small way. How would you feel if you knew you directly helped others to free themselves from all suffering and gain enlightenment? Imagine helping someone in a really difficult situation. Then afterwards, they come to you to say something like, I'm so thankful to you. What you did for me changed my life so much for the better, and now I can cope where I couldn't before. Wouldn't that be just about the best thing that could happen in your life? So if we can include this in our motivation, not only are we helping ourselves to keep going, but also setting ourselves up to be of enormous benefit to others. But let's do it in an ultimate way, not only to help others in their difficult situations of this life, but in all their lives, until they can be completely free of suffering altogether. Of course, this is a massive motivation,
an almost impossible

seeming thing. But nothing is stopping us from motivating in this way, even if we're only making an aspiration rather than any concerted, dedicated effort. Slowly our aspiration can work on the deeper levels of our consciousness until such time as we're really able to put such a motivation into action. So let's at least try this motivation for the program today. Thank you. Now that's a bit of a long time spent on motivation, but let's now return to Nam Kha Pal and the mind training like the rays of the sun. Under the slogan, or what he calls a verse, train consistently to deal with difficult situations, he lists five of the most difficult of these kinds of situations. He says, firstly, since even slight misbehavior towards the three jewels, your abbot, spiritual master, parents, and so forth, who are all very kind to you, is extremely serious, you should be careful not to lose your temper with them. Secondly, as there are many opportunities for disturbing emotions to arise in relation to the members of your family, because you live with them all the time, this requires special training. Thirdly, you should train yourself particularly in relation to everyone, whether an ordained or lay person, who appears to be your rival. Otherwise, when even a small misfortune befalls them, it may create satisfaction in your heart. Fourthly, you should make a point of training yourself in relation to those who accuse you when you've done nothing against them. Because there is a risk that, as the saying goes, if the fire of hatred burns, the moisture of compassion will dry up. Fifthly, you should pay special attention in your meditation to those people the mere sight of whom or the mere sound of whose names you dislike, even though they have done nothing against you. Because of this, there is a great danger of becoming angry with them. Now let's start with the first one, anger towards those closest to us, such as parents, spiritual master, and so forth. If we are ardent Buddhists, then of course the three jewels, the Buddha, Dharma, and Sangha, will also be close to us. The teachings say that whatever we do with those karmically close to us has greater repercussions than what we do with any others. So it's important that we act carefully around such beings. Criticizing or becoming angry with your guru is regarded in Tibetan Buddhism as an extremely serious downfall, resulting in a hell realm rebirth. But also, in the Filial Piety Sutta, the Buddha said that the virtue of the kindness of the parents is boundless and limitless, and being ungrateful and unfilial towards one's parents is especially heinous. Because Tony Sairo, teaching on the lessons of gratitude on www.accesstoinsight.org, explains it like this, first quoting the Buddha from the Anguttara Nikaya. The Buddha said, I tell you, monks, there are two people who are not easy to repay. Which two? Your mother and father. Even if you were to carry your mother on one shoulder and your father on the other shoulder for 100 years, and were to look after them by anointing, massaging, bathing, and rubbing their limbs, and they were to defecate and urinate right there on your shoulders, you would not in that way pay or repay your parents. If you were to establish your mother and father in absolute sovereignty over this great earth, abounding in the seven treasures, you would not in that way pay or repay your parents. Why is that? Mother and father do much for their children. They care for them, they nourish them, they introduce them to this world. But anyone who rouses his unbelieving mother and father, settles and establishes them in conviction, rouses his unvirtuous mother and father, settles and establishes them in virtue, rouses his stingy mother and father, settles and establishes them in generosity, rouses his foolish mother and father, settles and establishes them in discernment, to this extent, one pays and repays one's mother and father. Bhikkhu Tanisaro says the debts of gratitude apply to parents, teachers, and other benefactors who have acted with our well-being in mind, as they've gone out of their way to help us and have taught us valuable lessons about kindness and empathy in the process. He says, now the debt you owe your parents for giving birth to you and enabling you to live is immense. In some passages, the Buddha recommends expressing gratitude for their compassion with personal services. And he quotes the Itivutaka with this,
Mother and father, compassionate to their family, are called Brahma, first teachers, those worthy of gifts from their children. So the wise should pay them homage, honor them with food and drink, clothing and bedding, anointing and bathing, washing their feet. Performing these services to their parents, the wise are praised right here and after death, rejoice in heaven. Bhikkhutanasara then comments, however, Anguttara Nikaya 2.32 shows that the only true way to repay your parents is to strengthen them in four qualities: conviction, virtue, generosity, and discernment. To do so, of course, you have to develop these qualities in yourself, as well as learning how to employ great tact in being an example to your parents. As it happens, these four qualities are also those of an admirable friend, which means that in repaying your parents in this way, you become the sort of person who'd be an admirable friend to others as well. You become a person of integrity, who, as the Buddha points out, has learned from gratitude how to be harmless in all your dealings and to give help with an empathetic heart, respectful in a timely way and with a sense that something good will come out of it. In this way, you repay your parents' goodness many times over by allowing its influence to spread beyond the small circle of the family into the world at large. In doing so, you enlarge the circle of their goodness as well. He goes on, this principle also applies to your teachers, as the Buddha told his disciples. So this is what you think of me, the Blessed One, sympathetic, seeking our well-being, teaches the Dharma out of sympathy. Then you should train yourselves harmoniously, cordially, and without dispute in the qualities I've pointed out, having known them directly, the four frames of reference, the four right exertions, the four bases of power, the five faculties, the five strengths, the seven factors of awakening, the Noble Eightfold Path. In other words, concludes Bhikkhutanisara, the way to repay a teacher's compassion and sympathy in teaching you is to apply yourself to learning your lessons well. Only then can you spread the good influence of those lessons to others. Now, obviously, if we develop and hold on to anger towards those who have been kind to us, we are creating a great deal of difficulty for ourselves and them, and we are certainly not controlling ourselves to show the gratitude that their kindness demands. So the mind training exhorts us not to allow the mind to become angry with these our benefactors. However, we live in the West, and I found interacting with many people from the East that we have a very different attitude towards our parents than the traditional Eastern one. From an early age, we feel entitled to judge and criticize our parents and feel let down by them. Often, many of us feel our lack of success or happiness lies at our parents' door. On the website tinybuddha.com, Michael Sosnowski has written an article on forgiving one's parents that exemplifies what I've just said, prefaced by a quote from Robert Brault that goes, if you cannot forgive and forget, pick one. This is what Sosnowski says. I used to hate my parents. I despised them. I blamed them for most of my issues. I couldn't do what I wanted to do in life because they would disapprove of it. I couldn't be a cop or firefighter because those professions didn't make enough money. I could only study a major that would be beneficial in getting me a job, and not one that they thought was pointless, such as psychology or sociology. I hated my dad for never being there when I was a child. I hated him for always getting angry with me and yelling at me and making me go to my room to cry by myself. I hated my mom for not sticking up for me. I hated her for not sticking up for herself when my dad would yell at her. I loathed her for her laziness and blamed her for my own because she didn't teach me to work hard on a task and to persevere through the tough times. For a few years, I felt this intense dislike of them and never told them. My anger kept building and building, and you know who had to live with it and deal with it? I did. I smiled happily towards them and the outside world, but inside I was dying a slow death. Dwelling in anger and hate is like drinking a poison that slowly destroys your insides and kills you. There's a reason why the Jedis in Star Wars say that anger and hate lead you to the dark side.
The reason is because it will eventually cause you to

lash out and cause damage to the people around you. And that's what happened to me. My facade of happiness crashed down upon me after a few rough weeks during my junior year of college. I had a meltdown and attempted suicide. Most people will not act as extremely as I did, but that doesn't mean their pain is any less than mine. I see others who carry lifelong anger and hatred towards their parents because of their childhoods. It's a burden they carry with them, and they cope with it in different ways, whether it's through addiction, working too much, or something else that slowly erodes their insides because they fail to address the anger and hatred there. I struggled immensely after my suicide attempt. That first year, though, was when I started to realize something that would change my life for the better. Anger and hatred mainly affect the person holding them, because they are the one who destroys their life and relationship because of it. You don't forgive for others' sake, you forgive for your own. When I realized this, I started on the long journey that is forgiveness. I wish I could say it is like the movies, but it isn't, at least not in my experience. I found that forgiveness takes continual effort over weeks, sometimes months. It's something you have to consciously do every time your anger arises. Your anger and hatred fade away over time as you consciously reframe your thoughts and feelings to ones of forgiveness. I started by first writing in my journal about what my parents didn't give me when I was a child. I don't mean things, I mean love, affection, and guidance. And then I started to give myself those things. And then I learned how to see things from my parents' angle and to have compassion towards them. I realized that their parents didn't give them all that they needed. I saw that they were just trying their best and they were human like me, which meant that they had flaws and made mistakes. I saw that they were every bit as lost as most of us are at times, because life has no guidebook. I saw the little child within them. As I started to forgive them, I became warmer towards them and appreciated them more. I started to say I love you to them, and surprisingly, my dad started to say it back. He had never really said it to me before. I eventually had a semi-movement moment with my father after months of working on myself. I told him that I hated him for the longest time, that I know he was just trying his best, and that I forgave him for his mistakes. I told him I understood that I was an adult now and was responsible for my future and myself. My relationship with him changed dramatically after that moment. It isn't super intimate, but it's better than it ever was. My father has said, "I love you" to me without me saying it first. We smile at each other and have made each other laugh. I've become close to my mother after forgiving her. I trust her and confide in her about the struggles I go through. I'm so grateful to have her in my life. I love them both very deeply, and none of this would have happened if I didn't learn to forgive. Learn to forgive others, if not for their sake, for yours. I've learned that as I change for the better, so do all of the relationships in my life. That is Michael Sosnowski. I will continue to talk more about this next time, but now our time is up and we must say farewell. Thanks very much for being with us today, and please join us again next week. Please dedicate as we've motivated, to gain enlightenment to benefit all beings. Thank you, and goodbye.

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1: 1200 degrees, Fridays 10 p.m. on Free FM 89.0.
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1: Hello, everybody. Welcome back to another week of the Equal Agenda podcast. I'm one of your hosts, Imi.
2: And I'm Roman.
1: And today we are going to be discussing mainly about medicine, but a little bit about science too. So we'll be discussing women within these fields and how we kind of fit in.
2: Yeah. And so I guess right off the bat, we'll start off with our historical figure. An incredibly famous woman in the field of science, particularly, I think it's physics, Marie Curie, who was a Polish physicist. She was born Polish, but she lived most of her life out in France, and that's where she made most of her actual big discoveries and advances. The biggest things attributed to her are to work with radiation and also discovering the elements, polonium and radium. I think she named polonium actually after Poland. And she actually, I think she won something like technically like 3 Nobel Prizes throughout her life. She was initially awarded half of a Nobel Prize that she shared with her husband, also like a physics guy, a professor, and then they shared that with another guy because of a discovery that they had made about radiation. And then she was awarded a second Nobel Prize in chemistry just because of the work that she did with radioactivity. She did so much research, and she obviously discovered a bunch of stuff, and she also used that research to help during the First World War. She used radioactivity, essentially going around and like x-raying soldiers and stuff like that, and using it to actually diagnose and treat injuries and stuff like that, which is really cool.
1: Yeah,
2: she's not only a brilliant scientist, but she's also going out and applying it practically and helping people, and probably in a lot of cases saving lives. So that's really cool. She did also receive another award, which was not a Nobel Prize. It was a medal, which she again received jointly with her husband. Yeah, she was a pretty brilliant woman. Unfortunately, the stuff that she was like researching at the time, this was completely new. This was something that we didn't know pretty much anything about. What I've heard is that she used to sleep with a vial of like radium underneath her pillow every night. Ooh. And she did a lot of work in unprotected environments with radioactive materials like uranium ore. So she did eventually die of radiation poisoning. Apparently, another story, but I don't know if it's like completely true, that she was buried in a lead coffin because her body was so radioactive by the time that she had died. This is a woman working in a completely under-researched and entirely new field. And she was, you know, she came out of it sort of worse for wear. She made a lot of achievements, and she contributed enormously to our knowledge of radioactivity and understanding of it. It's a shame the same can't be said for our knowledge and understanding of women's bodies and medicine.
1: Yep, which leads us on to our next point about the lack of kind of research and testing done specifically on female bodies. You would be surprised how long it took like physicians and researchers and like doctors to kind of just differentiate that the female body is very different to the male body. Like, it is not the same medically, so we can't be using these same practices all the time because it's just not going to work out well. And in terms of like experimenting and testing, I will take us back to the past, and we will discuss a kind of infamous James Marin Sims. He's known as the father of modern gynecology. He created the vaginal speculum, which is still used today, which is amazing and good on him. If he hadn't done it by excruciating experiments conducted on enslaved African American women. This guy was actually a monster, like, mm-hmm. And I don't use that term lightly, but he would perform surgeries and tests and experiments on

0: these women without their consent. They were literally like forced to do it, all in the name of science, but also because they believed, this is like a quote, that black women don't feel pain. Like, I'm sorry, but what the heck is actually that?
1: That's insane. You can't really call that science.
0: No, not at all.
1: That's... And because, like, the idea isn't... This wasn't done, I think, in any way for the betterment of women. This was more so some sick guy that was essentially trying to do what he thought was science. Because it's also sort of in the era of, like, scientific racism.
0: Mm-hmm.
1: Right, where they do apparent experiments on people that they consider to be, like, subhuman, in quotes. And the intersection, I guess, of being a woman and being African-American...
0: Obviously, it's a effed up thing to do, mm-hmm. but it's kind of, I feel like it's very disrespectful to the name of science to do that, because now, in my eyes, all your discoveries that you've come to, I think they're completely diminished and, like, are not valid to be held under your name because of the way that you've come to those conclusions. Yes, his most famous work is for the development of the surgical technique for repairing vescovaginal fistula, which is a complication of obstruction of childbirth. But he developed these through non-consensual and without anesthesia.
1: Oh, yeah.
0: Like, they were awake for these surgeries on enslaved black women, and that is just horrific. Like, that is terrible.
1: It's actually pretty disgusting. Because it's like, no one's denying that, like, useful medical procedure out of it or medical tools. That's not really the point. There are other ways to understand and develop these things. There are other ways to understand people's bodies other than literally cutting them apart and doing experiments on them as if they are, as if they're like inanimate objects, essentially. It's like the same...
0: You're treating them like lab rats. Like, they're literally human beings.
1: You're treating them like worse than lab rats, because yeah. I think at least with lab rats, or at least nowadays, you know, there are still like rules to follow. Like, you can't be unethical. You can't torture these animals. But what this guy was doing essentially amounted to torture.
0: Mm.
1: Like, you're just, these are real, even beyond, like, these are just human beings.
0: Mm.
1: And just the fact that you see them, well, because they're African-American, because they're a woman, they're somehow lesser and it's acceptable for you to be able to do these things. There is no way that you could even justify the claim that they don't feel pain, I don't think. I think that's delusional.
0: Apart from just being, like, blatantly racist, it's also so dismissive of women's pain. Like, mm-hmm. that is, like, historically, that is going to be a pattern throughout today's yeah. episode. It's just the dismissal and disregard to women's pain. And it's just crazy that this guy is known as the father of modern gynecology, but yet he built everything he knows on the backs of black women, and then, like, they don't get the credit for it.
1: Yeah, no, it's like, I don't think he should be recognized at all. If anything, it's the woman who was subjected to those horrible things who should be recognized.
0: Anyways, moving on, we will talk about another example of kind of, this is not another example of the horrific experiments and testing that female bodies have had to endure. This is an example of the gap and lack of research done for women and female bodies. So you guys may or may not have heard this. It's pretty recent. Almost 30 years after the intricate web of nerves inside the penis was plotted out, the same mapping has finally been completed in 2026 for the least studied organs in the human body, the clitoris. So as well as revealing the extent of nerves that are crucial to orgasms, the work shows that some of what medics are learning about the anatomy of the clitoris is wrong. So what we know or, like, have been using has mm-hmm. actually been wrong. And this new knowledge could help prevent women who have had pelvic operations. So why did it take 30 years? That's my question.
1: That's a really good point. Because obviously there's no denying there's medical misogyny involved. But also, I guess what goes hand in hand with that is a sort of aversion to discussing or even, I guess, researching, like, the what's supposed to be, like, the least researched organ of the human

0: body. This seems to be like more of a taboo, if anything, medically, which again makes no sense. But just because it has historically been so under research, I guess that like it just doesn't come to anyone's mind to actually look into this and think, oh, well, maybe it's actually different. Maybe there are nuances and complexities to this organ. And it's just insane that, yeah, 30 years after they did that for the male genital reproductive organ, they've finally done it for the female one.
1: This encapsulates the point that for so long, women weren't allowed to practice medicine and practice research. So for so long, it was only men telling... I'm talking mainly from a Western perspective, right? For so long, it was mainly men in those fields. So they are just basing it off what they have to work with and what they're thinking about. Like, they were not considering how it might be different for females.
0: And I mean, I think, well, from the what I've read, a lot of even very early on work about women's bodies, most of it was, if anything, just sort of speculative.
1: Mm-hmm.
0: Like, if like the sort of scientists, doctors and stuff that would do research, in quotes, about women's bodies would essentially just like guess.
1: Yes,
0: just
1: like literally guesswork. Like, oh my gosh, this brings me to the biggest point ever. Hello, what the heck is hysteria? Whose bright idea? Okay, I'm just going to give a brief history lesson about hysteria and what it kind of is and how it came to be. So from 300 BC to the early 1900s, if you were experiencing fatigue, dizziness, depression, nervousness, overwhelm, cramps, headaches, or even difficulty breathing, you are most likely to be diagnosed with hysteria. That is if you are a woman. You are most likely to be diagnosed with ladylike hysteria. The word hysteria is actually Greek for uterus. Hysteria was first used to describe a condition where the uterus would uproot and wander through the body.
0: What?
1: And cause all kind of issues. So the Greeks believed that these women were having these issues because the uterus was separating from the body and wandering around the organs because it longed for childbirth. It longed for childbirth, which...
0: That is...
1: Is that not the most ridiculous thing you've ever heard?
0: The strangest thing I've... It just, what, grows legs and starts walking around?
1: Pretty much. That's what they thought.
0: Ridiculous.
1: And I know that the Greeks had some pretty, like, crazy theories early on, but to me, that is just so unrealistic. Like, you're attributing all these women's pain to the uterus uprooting. Like, no.
0: I mean, it does remind me a lot of so-called father of modern gynecology that you were just talking about, and how he believed that African-American women didn't feel pain. The Greeks, I believe, had a similar belief about women where they were essentially subhuman, that there was not as much of a concept of, like, gender as there was there's, like, humans... And then there's woman, and they're, like, below that. I think Aristotle believes something along the lines of that, like, just some really crazy stuff about women are not only subhuman, but they're, like, monsters.
1: Yeah. And furthermore, hysteria, the Romans, not only the Greeks believed that crazy theory, but the Romans also had some interesting theories about what hysteria was and how it's caused. So they rejected the idea of the wandering uterus, but they believed that the issue of hysteria needed to be resolved by manual inducement of orgasms to help the nervous system. So they thought that these women's pain was caused by the nervous system being unregulated. So they thought that the solution was to cause these women to have an orgasm and all their issues would be fixed.
0: Wow.
1: Okay. Crazy. And if that wasn't crazy enough, later on with the growth of Christianity, hysteria still stayed in the picture, but just took a different form. Physicians decided hysteria was now viewed as a moral issue and reflected satanic influence.
0: Of course it did.
1: So this is around the time of the witch trials, which... Again, women's pain continued to be dismissed and undermined by these diagnoses. This kind of shift was more misogynistic and, like, shifting the blame to women being weak. Like, oh, you are feeling this pain, you have hysteria because you're weak and therefore you're susceptible to satanic influence, which is crazy. So the 16th and 17th century was particularly bad, as women were thought to be more susceptible to sin with their symptoms. And that came with the accusation of witchcraft, which could be very fatal and have heavy consequences like death. Can you imagine going to the doctor today and being like, hey, I'm having shortness of breath, or hey, I'm having some heart issues. And the doctor going, sounds like you have hysteria. Sounds like you're weak. Sounds like you're a witch, actually.
0: Yeah, all because, sorry, we're burning you at the stake.
1: All because they can't explain it.
0: I mean, because, and the thing about that is, especially with this, it's a really convenient way to dismiss problems that women can have, not even just that are exclusive to women, but things like mental illness. If you have some, like, major depressive disorder, or if you are autistic, or if you have anything that's slightly, like, not, if you're not, like, slightly neurotypical and you're a woman, then it's far more likely that it'll just get classed as, like, some sort of female hysteria.
1: Yes, and this is what happened in the Victorian era. So Victorian doctors then decided that hysteria wasn't necessarily an issue of the body or the soul, like previously, but rather your mind. So they decided that the best cure for emotional and psychological distress was to lock these women away, basically. They tried all sorts of terrible experiments and methods to cure these women of hysteria. Like, there was one case now that is known as the woman had postpartum depression, but their solution was, they just said, oh, you have hysteria, we're going to lock you away from your family, away from your kids. And that would have been so scary for that, like, lady. I genuinely feel so bad. Like, that would have been terrifying.
0: Yeah, that's not treatment. That's just torture. You're just locking people away. And the thing is, especially in the Victorian era with the sort of asylums that they would lock people in, a lot of these eventually became like freak shows that you could pay and go see. So I think that's hard to sort of reconcile the idea that, oh, you're supposed to be helping these people and then you're chaining them in like these dingy rooms that are like dark and damp, and having people go to gawk at you while you are probably suffering some of the worst pain in your entire life.
1: Yeah. Over the 20th century, the term hysteria was slowly replaced by specific, less gendered diagnoses. For example, postpartum depression, PTSD, epilepsy, anxiety, depression, PMD, PMS. But it actually wasn't until 1980 that hysteria was removed from the Diagnostic and Statistic Mental Manual. That is so recent. That is literally, like, not long ago at all. 1980. That is, like, you're telling me in my mum's lifetime she could have been diagnosed with hysteria.
0: But the thing is, like, and that book has always had, like, a shaky history, the DSM. It was around the same time they removed homosexuality from it.
1: Yeah.
0: Or at least descriptions of homosexuality. And it's, again, it goes hand in hand with that, so the sort of patriarchal structures where things like homosexuality, which is, like, it's classed as, like, deviant or deviating away from the sort of hegemonic hierarchical masculinities, as well as just femininity in general, woman and their struggles are essentially relegated to the realm of things like hysteria. I just think that's outrageous.
1: So that's a little bit about the past of what it was like to be a woman and a patient back then. But even today, let's not forget that there is still so much lack of support for conditions that women face. For example, like endometriosis, PCOS, PMS, and PMDD. These symptoms are being dismissed and diagnosed too late. Endometriosis, for example, affects 1 in 10 women globally, but it still takes years to diagnose. It's women's burden of poor health is disproportionate.

0: disproportionate to men's. Data and medical research has often been collected for men and generalized for women. So these diagnoses, they're created for men and then they're just being fit to fit a woman.
1: Yeah.
0: But it's not, it doesn't work.
1: It's like sort of also something that you learn at a very young age, maybe like year seven statistics, that you need a sample that's representative of the population as a whole. You want something that applies both to men and both to women, because if it applies only to men, then it's pretty useless, I think. That's, it's a no-brainer.
0: I guess this is something that I feel like particularly passionate about because I've had to face it firsthand. I've been trying to get a diagnosis for endometriosis. It's so difficult and it makes it even more difficult if you're going through the public health system that's already so overworked. It's so unfair because you just have to put up with the pain and it's like you can't even live in your own body because you just, I don't know how to describe it, but imagine going to the doctor because you've broken your knee. Broken your leg. Can you break your knee?
1: I think so.
0: You've broken your leg. You're sitting there and you're like, I'm in excruciating pain. This is impacting me every day. This is impacting my life. Mm-hmm. And the doctor just goes, okay, we're going to send you to like try this or like, hey, we're just going to put you on this one medication and hope that that works. Mm. And there's not really any follow-up. There's not really any support for in the meantime when you're trying to get a diagnosis. And it's just, that's just terrible.
1: Yeah.
0: I don't know how else to put it.
1: It's like you've broken your leg and then they're sending you to the doctor who specializes in arms.
0: Yeah.
1: Because, again, there's a, maybe not misunderstanding, but lack of understanding.
0: Mm.
1: And there's, like, you just don't get the help that you need and the care that you need.
0: Yeah.
1: And it's not, I would at least like to think that it's not intentional, like, maliciousness on the part of the doctors.
0: Yeah.
1: But it's a systemic thing.
0: And I think doctors are often, like, trained to see, deal with what they can see and like what they know.
1: Mm-hmm.
0: And it must be, I would imagine it would be so hard when it's like someone's coming to you and they're like, with any chronic illness, someone's coming to you and they're like, I'm in so much pain all the time. But the doctor's like, well, I can't see that. Like, I can't work with what I don't kind of see. And it's like, would it almost be better if you like came in screaming and crying like you did have a broken bone or something like that? But I'm curious to know your kind of experiences within the health system.
1: Me, obviously the experiences of like a trans woman are going to be unique, but I guess also transitioning, the thing that I was told a lot, this is a thing that I was constantly told by people, was that taking hormones like estrogen and stuff like that would make me so much more emotional. Even my endocrinologist said, like, you know, oh, you're going to start crying at the end of movies and stuff like that. That never really happened. And I get there's there's the understanding that hormones can do that. But also, I don't know, maybe if a lot of that might come from a sort of stereotype or generalization about the way that women act. I still don't cry at the end of movies, you know?
0: Like, and there's plenty of women who don't. Like, it's not a guaranteed thing. Like, no two women are exactly the same. Like,
1: yeah, exactly. And so you're like, I don't know. It's weird that, maybe it can be the case for some people. But again, this is you're just generalizing woman.
0: Yeah.
1: And so you're telling me, oh, no, you are going to cry at the end of movies. Yeah. And that's just not the case.
0: Yeah.
1: So I don't think you should be telling people
0: and
1: that.
0: I think the biggest issues that I find is like generalization and dismissiveness of what individual is trying to tell you in that moment.
1: Yeah. And I mean, again, it's like it's this assumption that, oh, because you're transitioning, because you're taking these hormones, you're going to be a completely different person to the person that you are, like, now.
0: Mm.
1: But, like, I've lived 19 years before I started to transition. I think I have a pretty good idea of the kind of person that I am.
0: Yeah.
1: I doubt that it's going to change just because I started transitioning. I think that's strange.
0: If anything, it will just allow you to be more like yourself.
1: Yeah. Yeah, exactly. But, I mean, generally, I've been lucky to have a pretty good experience so far because most of the doctors and medical professionals that I've seen are supportive and I've not yet encountered any major

0: medical issues. Who knows, maybe later on that's going to change, and then I'm going to have an encounter that's going to be absolutely perfectly abysmal. I definitely am not putting that out of the question. And I do understand that a lot of trans women out there as well have really hard times with medical professionals, either having their experiences discounting or their feelings.
1: Mm.
0: Yeah, just not a great place for any woman at all.
1: Yeah. Okay, I know that this is a big episode and there's so much to cover, but I do really want to bring attention to a super important part of the conversation, and that is like women as clinicians themselves and as people in the medical and scientific field. The first kind of big thing that I'm basing this around is like nurses and what they have to face, specifically in New Zealand. So there's still gender pay gaps, despite being a female-dominated industry. This is from the New Zealand Nurses Organisation themselves. They say that harmful effects of this wage gap are being felt across the health systems in Aotearoa, New Zealand. They call for increases to health budgets funding so the problem can properly be fixed. This isn't just a financial issue. This is an issue of people being overworked and not being able to provide the care that is necessary to all patients. Like, typically our women, like it's a female-dominated industry, they are getting so much weight put on them from, like, higher above, like doctors, where they're like, it's like crumbling, like it's so concerning.
0: I mean, like the strikes and everything, a lot of people don't want to work in these conditions, especially because being a nurse, you will go through a lot. Like, patients will not always be the kindest to you.
1: Yeah.
0: Some patients can be aggressive.
1: Yeah. It's not an easy job.
0: It's definitely not an easy job. I will say, though, I will add on just the point of nursing being a very woman-dominated field, is that there does seem to be like a sort of gendering of nursing. And I think especially it's more like an outdated, but like the association of nurses with women.
1: Yeah.
0: Like the idea of being a male nurse used to be something that was like almost embarrassing for men to be. And it's gotten better with that, but I still think it's very heavily gendered. And it's this idea that women couldn't be doctors, so they are subordinated to, and not to downplay the role of nurses, but like to being secondary to doctors, to being like assistants almost.
1: Yeah, but that's even now, like that is how some nurses, like some doctors still view nurses like that, and it's horrible. Like there needs to be a solution that works for all, so that then nurses, doctors, and patients can all benefit, and in particular, women get care that they need, they get seen, their pain is dealt with.
0: It is problematic, I think, the gendering and the sort of subordination of the role of nurses and just women in the medical field in general.
1: That's pretty much all we have time for. See you next week. Thank you for listening. Let us know in the comments any of your experiences if you're brave enough to
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0: and sessions hosted by me, Triple SD, goes deep into electronic music culture. Keep it locked for like the years. Guest sessions, where we will peel back the layers and share our sound with you.
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